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2: This is Fresh Air. I'm Tanya Mosley, and my guest today is award-winning film director Paul Greengrass. His new film, The Uprising, stars Andrew Garfield as a farmer who loses his family to the plague and rises to lead the Peasants' Revolt of 1381, the rebellion that helped inspire the legend of Robin Hood. Greengrass is known for putting audiences inside real events as they happen. The streets of Derry on Bloody Sunday, the hijacked plane on September 11th in United 93, and the cargo ship seized by pirates and Captain Phillips. Before he made these films, Greengrass spent a decade documenting conflicts around the world.
3: Another pivotal moment is a very recent film that you directed. In 2025, your film, The Lost Bus.

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1: 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An American fighter pilot is shot down in the Soviet Union and saved by a Russian.
2: 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But there's a conversation that skirts around quite fundamental things about whether we believe we're in the grip of the truth.
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0: 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Jacob TV is the nom de media of a Dutch composer who is pretty obsessed with American popular culture. His avant-garde works don't lean on tone rows or temple blocks, but on Jerry Springer tantrums, stump speeches, and beer commercials. He's got the zeitgeist by the bit, and he is riding it to mashup glory. From APM American Public Media, this is Performance Today. I'm Valerie Kaler. Ahead this hour, one of what Jacob TV calls his avant-pop compositions that also incorporates some Indian influence. Serendipity 2 for alto flute, string quartet, and tabla ahead this hour.
4: Live from NPR News in Washington, I'm Janine Hurst. An ICE officer charged with making false statements about shooting a Venezuelan immigrant in Minneapolis has turned himself in and is now in federal custody. A source familiar with the matter but not authorized to speak publicly says Christian Castro has an initial court appearance tomorrow. NPR's Jimena Bustillo has more.
5: The charges represent a rare moment in the Justice Department taking action against immigration officers for their actions and tactics while conducting arrests. Authorities say he fired his weapon through a closed door and shot a Venezuelan immigrant in the leg. Officer Castro initially claimed under oath that he had been attacked, but surveillance footage appeared to contradict his claim. Castro also faces state-level charges in Minnesota. Federal immigration officers have been involved in more than two dozen shootings during the Trump administration's immigration crackdown. Jimena Bustillo, NPR News, Washington.
4: The main leader of Venezuela's political opposition says she is, quote, deeply concerned about the oil deal between the U.S. government and the authoritarian regime in Venezuela that she wants to replace. John Otis has more.
6: The agreement would give the U.S. government majority control over 65 billion barrels of Venezuelan oil reserves. It was signed by Venezuela's acting president, Delcy Rodriguez. She was vice president for authoritarian leader Nicolas Maduro, who was ousted by U.S. troops in January and has refused to call new presidential elections. That's opposition leader Maria Corina Machado in a video on social media. She's made efforts to forge ties with the Trump administration, but says that only a freely elected government can provide guarantees to foreign investors and bring about strong economic growth. For NPR News, I'm John Otis.
4: After 6 days of deliberations, jurors remain deadlocked in the murder trial of Lindsay Clancy, the Massachusetts woman who strangled her three children. From member station WBUR, Priyanka Dale McCluskey reports it appears one juror is the lone holdout.
7: Clancy's defense attorney, Kevin Reddington, argued unsuccessfully to have one member of the jury dismissed for, he says, not following the judge's instructions on the standard for a conviction.
8: If we come back here with a mistrial because of a juror that has just spurned the instructions of this court, it's a shame.
7: Judge William Sullivan called jurors into the courtroom for detailed instructions on the meaning of reasonable doubt. He's expected to address the holdout juror issue on Friday. Clancy admitted to killing her children, but her lawyer argues she's not criminally responsible because she was suffering from psychosis. Jurors returned to deliberations Friday morning. For NPR News, I'm Priyanka Thayal McCluskey.
4: This is NPR News. The Trump administration is proposing a rule that would strip private schools and colleges of their tax-exempt status if they provided targeted help to students based on their race. That significantly escalates the White House's campaign to eradicate diversity programs directed at Black, Hispanic, and other minority students. The Treasury Department and the IRS proposed the change today in a regulation that's broadly aimed at ending any measures that help students because of their race, including benefits and admissions, scholarships, and facilities. NVIDIA, the maker of some of the most in-demand chips for AI, is buying the company at the heart of the boom that hosts open-source AI models. NPR's John Ruwich reports it's called Hugging Face, and NVIDIA says the acquisition will make AI more open and accessible.
9: Hugging Face is sometimes called the GitHub of AI. It's a platform where people can build, share, and run open source AI models. And it was propelled into the headlines in July when it got hacked by autonomous AI agents from OpenAI, triggering a wave of concern about human control over artificial intelligence. Now, NVIDIA says it's buying Hugging Face for $12.9 billion with a plan to grow the platform. NVIDIA has touted its support for open source AI, as opposed to proprietary models like those run by Anthropic, Google, OpenAI, and others. NVIDIA says open models help keep AI advancement safe and secure, and it says Hugging Face will remain an open platform for the entire AI ecosystem. John Ruwich, NPR News.
4: And I'm Janine Herbst, NPR News in Washington.
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0: From APM, American Public Media, this is Performance Today, taking you to concerts around the world. I'm Valerie Kaler. By today's standards, it was almost impossibly ambitious. Back in 1879, the great violin virtuoso Joseph Joachim played two violin concertos in a single concert. The Beethoven Concerto was already a classic at that point, and the other piece he played was brand new, written for Joachim by his friend Johannes Brahms, who also happened to be the conductor for that evening's performance. Now, the whole point of our show is to take you to great concerts that you can't get to in person. And I am sorry to say we do not have a recording of that concert from 1879. So, next best thing, a pleasure to take you back to the old Stock Exchange building in Amsterdam, which has been turned into a beautiful concert hall. Julia Fischer is the solo violinist, alongside conductor Jakob Kreutzberg and the Netherlands Philharmonic Orchestra. The Violin Concerto by Johannes Brahms. Let's pick it up at the top of the gorgeous second movement. Julia Fischer will get her turn in just about 3 minutes, but first, a sweet solo for oboe.

The final two movements of the violin concerto by Johannes Brahms. Julia Fischer played the violin with Jakob Kreutzberg leading the Netherlands Philharmonic Orchestra in Amsterdam. Julia told us that when she was a young girl, as much as she loved music, she just couldn't imagine it might be a viable career path. But now, as we just heard, Julia Fischer, career violinist, proving it can be done. In a moment, friend to friend, colleague to colleague, sister to sister.

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1: About 10 years ago, composer Rena Esmail was in the DMA program at Yale. DMA, that's Doctor of Musical Arts. And at Yale, yeah, you bet, this is an extraordinarily demanding program. There was one other woman in the program with her, a pianist named Susanna Bartal. In the words of Rena Esmail, she said, "We supported each other through some of the toughest moments of our lives, celebrated our accomplishments together, and developed a deep and lasting friendship." In 2017, Susanna Bartal got married. Rena Esmail created the music we're about to hear as a wedding gift for her friend. It's called Sans, a word in Hindi which means breath. Esmail says the piece is about breath, about the long trajectory of love. Let's hear the piece written to celebrate her friend's joy. Sans, or Breath, by Rena Esmail, from a concert in Geneva, New York.

Music celebrating joy, love, connection, and friendship. A piece called Sans, or Breath, by composer Rina Esmail. We heard it from a concert during the Geneva Music Festival in Geneva, New York. Jinju Cho played violin, Max Geisler was the violist, and Henry Kramer played piano.

Rina Esmail was born in Chicago. Her father grew up in Pakistan. Her mother was born in India, raised in Kenya. And between Rina and her folks, the Esmails speak 10 different languages. As a kid, Esmail wasn't sure which culture she most closely identified with. And this carried over into her early days as a composer. She grew up listening to Western classical music. When she was a student at Yale, she heard Indian classical music for the first time, and she loved it. Esmail learned about Hindustani music during her time as a Fulbright scholar in India. She discovered that she loved both forms, and the music she writes now is her own unique hybrid musical language. She's currently working on several commissions, including a brand new orchestral work for the Philadelphia Orchestra's 26-27 season. Looking forward to all the new music we'll hear from Rina Esmail. In a moment, on having the capacity to take advantage of life's random opportunities. 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

We're about to hear music by a contemporary Dutch composer named Jacob ter Veldhuis, but he actually likes to be known as Jacob TV. He took that pseudonym partly because English speakers, and Americans in particular, struggle to pronounce his Dutch name. That name, Jacob TV, is also a nod to his obsession with American culture. In his music, he's used audio samples from The Jerry Springer Show and Scared Straight, from political speeches and TV commercials, all going into what he calls his avant-pop compositions. In the piece we're about to hear, Jacob TV also finds inspiration from India. You might recognize the sound of the tabla, the Indian hand drums. Laura Lentz is playing alto flute. She's joined by the Bayo String Quartet and Tom Nani on tabla. They gave this concert in Rochester, New York. Serendipity 2 by Jacob TV.

Serendipity 2 by Dutch composer Jacob ter Veldhuis. He wrote that in 2015 as a piece for violin, tabla, and string quartet. And he made that new version featuring alto flute just last year. Laura Lentz played the flute alongside the Bayo String Quartet. Tom Nani played tabla. They gave that concert at Peyton Violins in Rochester, New York. And about the name of that piece, Serendipity 2? Well, serendipity means a fortunate happenstance or a pleasant surprise. Composer Jacob TV is quick to point out that serendipity requires not just something unusual to happen, but a person who's receptive to the possibility on offer. In his words, the chance is an event. Serendipity is a capacity. 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
1: 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An American fighter pilot is shot down in the Soviet Union and saved by a Russian.
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0: John Devlin wrote, Dvorak's Eighth Symphony is not a test of virtuosity nor of ambition. It simply is. It aims to please rather than to challenge. The Shinike Orchestra, led by Jonathan Hayward, Symphony No. 8 by Dvorak. The Son of a Preacher Man, coming up next.
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4: Some Carpathian sketches, a Sansel piece premiere, a virtuosic sonata from Canada, and new organs at the Cathedral in Sioux Falls and Brigham Young University, all showcased in live performances. 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I'm Michael Barone. 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
0: Carlos Simon grew up in a strict diet of church music. His dad was a minister. Secular music was not permitted in the house. Simon made his peace with this in an interesting way. He discovered that gospel music has a lot of room to improvise.

0: Kiev Chamber Choir with Alleluia by Silvestrov.
1: 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An American fighter pilot is shot down in the Soviet Union and saved by a Russian.
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0: The Now Ensemble performing Change by Judd Greenstein. 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
0: Composer Robert Schumann was a big old feeler. He had a lot of feelings, and he might have put every single one of them into this next piece. It's a little divisive, the music, in that it's one of those pieces folks don't know exactly how they feel about. Some love it, some aren't so sure, some laugh, some cry. It's all the feels. See how you feel about it. The Humoresque by Schumann.

0: With authority is the way my best friend would always say it when we were growing up. When we did something strongly, Emmanuel Ax, The Humoresque by Schumann.
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1: One night, two musicians were looking for inspiration. They were both a little obsessed with Bach, so they played some Bach, of course. Dusted off an old cantata about shepherds watching over their flock. And somehow, no one's quite sure how, that music inspired them to create a one-act ballet based on a biblical parable, one about 10 virgins. From a pastoral cantata to Old Testament storytelling, it's not an obvious path, but it led to this beautiful music. It's coming up. I'm Melanie Renata. This is Music Through the Night. Like all things, classical music is ever evolving. The classical era was a time of obvious musical evolution, so a perfect time for a teenage Mozart to be crafting music. His second violin concerto in D, it shares a vibrant look at the era that lives between the Baroque and the Romantic, an era with music that's clean, balanced, and elegant. It's performed for you here by the Netherlands Chamber Orchestra and violinist Julia Fischer.

0: a connecting thread between the Baroque concertos of Vivaldi and the melodic sounds of the yet-to-come Romantic era. The second violin concerto in D from Mozart, shared with you there by violinist Julia Fischer and the Netherlands Chamber Orchestra. You're listening to Music Through the Night. I'm Melanie Renata with the suite from a Bach-inspired ballet in just a moment.
1: An action comedy starring Ryan Reynolds and Sir Kenneth Branagh is set in the Cold War. An American fighter pilot is shot down in the Soviet Union and saved by a Russian.
2: 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But there's a conversation that skirts around quite fundamental things about whether we believe we're in the grip of the truth.
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4: 3/4 of Americans believe in some form of paranormal activity.
5: If a person experiences something that they don't understand, sometimes the easiest answer is that there's a paranormal or supernatural explanation.
4: I'm Meghna Chakrabarty, the science of the supernatural, how our brains trick us into seeing things that just aren't there. That's on the next On Point.
0: Instead of writing the storyline for a ballet and then scoring it, two music enthusiasts once got together. They played some tunes and found a sound that they liked and then created a story around it. Inspired by the music of J.S. Bach, The Wise Virgin's Ballet was born. And this is The Suite by William Walton, performed by the English Northern Philharmonia.

0: Music likely as bold as the coffee that patrons were sipping on in the coffee house where that work premiered. J.S. Bach's Fourth Orchestral Suite in D major, Martin Perlman conducting the Boston Baroque.
1: Iran accuses the U.S. of war crimes in its latest strikes. On the next Friday News Roundup, how a leadership meltdown at the Pentagon is affecting the war, plus what the flooding in Nepal and Tibet tells us about climate injustice, a Venezuelan oil deal for the U.S., and Messi says goodbye to Team Argentina. The Roundup, next time on 1A.

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0: Music from a ballet born from a poker game, played there with precision by the Rotterdam Philharmonic, a card game by Stravinsky, a Melanie Renata, and although this is music through the night, a shimmer of sunlight in just a minute.
1: On the next Fresh Air, we remember feminist icon and founder of the influential feminist Ms. magazine, Gloria Steinem. She died Wednesday at the age of 92. We listen back to two of our interviews with her from 1987 and 2015. 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

0: Shuffle music with a buoyant three-movement octet by Boccherini, his octet number 4 in G major, Jean Lemon conducting. I'm Melanie Renata with a bit of a musical giggle in just a moment. 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
1: 3/4 of Americans believe in some form of paranormal activity.
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4: Iran accuses the U.S. of war crimes in its latest strikes. On the next Friday News Roundup, how a leadership meltdown at the Pentagon is affecting the war, plus what the flooding in Nepal and Tibet tells us about climate injustice, a Venezuelan oil deal for the U.S., and Messi says goodbye to Team Argentina. The Roundup, next time on 1A.
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0: Not to take away from the serious skill required to play a tuba, there really is just something about the sound of it that lightens the mood, maybe even makes you giggle. The tuba concerto in F minor here from Rafe Vaughan Williams, bass tuba player John Fletcher with the London Symphony.

0: Grief-stricken and recovering from an illness, Strauss intentionally leaned into joy when he crafted music like that. That was the third movement of his Sonatina No. 1 in F major, the Armonia Ensemble performing. I'm Melanie Renata. This is Music Through the Night. And go ahead, settle in. A moment of calm in just a minute.
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0: Take a breath. Wherever you are, get comfortable. Allow yourself to settle into comfort just a little more. Drop your shoulders. Guitarist Shuifa Yang here with an exploration of the transition from a blissful space to just a little bit of chaos. It's The Cathedral by Agustin Barrios.

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1: This is the Composer's Datebook for September 4th. I'm John Burge. For ballet lovers, the opening of Tchaikovsky's Swan Lake conjures up tutus. But for old-time movie buffs, this same music triggers memories of many black-and-white films of the 1930s. Back then, the eerie opening measures of Swan Lake served as the main title music for dozens of old Universal Studios thrillers, including the famous

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2: You're listening to the Banda de Estado Mayor de México. That's right, a Hungarian danza by a Mexican banda. You're on the Soundbeat. Brahms composed 21 danzas, basing them on Hungarian folk themes, mostly. In fact, he thought this one, number 5, was based on a folk song, but that song turned out to be an original composition by Béla Kalér. You may have heard it in the Charlie Chaplin film, The Great Dictator, in which Chaplin shaves a man to the tune. Brahms himself was clean-shaven until his mid-30s, and, by the way, described as Herculean

0: Live from NPR News in Washington, I'm Dave Mattingly. Vice President Vance says he doesn't believe the latest fighting between the U.S. and Iran constitutes a war. Speaking at the White House yesterday, Vance also said he believes the conflict will be over by the November midterm elections.
1: What the president has said is we really have two options here. We could leave, and the entire world would be way worse off because there would be no guaranteed access to oil and gas. By the way, the Gulf Arab countries are telling us that would be the worst thing in the world. Or we can accept the Iranians are going to shoot at ships like crazy people, and we're going to do what we have to do in order to ensure that their efforts don't lead to a worldwide energy crisis.
0: Earlier this week, the U.S. launched more airstrikes against Iranian targets in the Middle East. The president said they were in response to Iran attempting to place more mines in the Strait of Hormuz. Iran responded by launching missiles and drones at U.S. allies in the region, including Bahrain, Jordan, and Kuwait. 6-plus months after the president launched Operation Epic Fury, the price of diesel in the U.S. has risen to an all-time high. AAA says diesel is averaging $5.85 a gallon. Higher diesel prices raise the cost of consumer goods because of costlier transportation. Later this morning, the Labor Department reports on August employment in the U.S. This is NPR News from Washington.
2: And for WKU Public Radio, I'm Michael Collins. Those who learned under acclaimed writer and activist Wendell Berry say his legacy will live on. Shepard Snyder with member station WEKU has more.
3: The literary giant died at his Henry County home earlier this week at the age of 92. As an author, he wrote more than 50 novels, short stories, poems, and essays. He was awarded the National Humanities Medal in 2011. He was also known for his activism as a champion of sustainable local farming and opponent of industrialism. In 2016, filmmaker Laura Dunn released the documentary Look and See, which captures Berry's worldview. She and many others describe him as someone who lived locally.
4: There's an ethos about small places and, you know, family farming that is a template not just for farming, but for a whole life of what kinds of values will shape you. Not the ambition of the world, but the values of what really matter to you.
3: The Berry Center, a nonprofit based in Berry's home county, continues the author's legacy by advocating for farmers and simpler living. I'm Shepard Snyder in Lexington.
2: 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Soil from the former Paducah gaseous diffusion plant is being hauled to private property in McCracken County, raising questions from residents about potential contamination. The Paducah Sun reports the issue came to light after the community group Protect McCracken County raised concerns about trucks moving soil from the federal site to nearby farmland. The concern centers on the site's nuclear history. The Paducah plant was used for uranium enrichment and is still undergoing a massive federal cleanup. Nuclear startup company General Matter is now preparing part of the property for a new uranium enrichment facility. The company says the soil being removed is excess material from construction and is being taken to two private properties at their owner's request. It says the land being developed was extensively studied and that safety is a priority. County Judge Executive Craig Clymer says he initially had concerns because of the site's history. He says those concerns have eased after considering the state and federal agencies overseeing the property. 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
6: It's Morning Edition from NPR News. I'm Steve Inskeep.
7: And I'm Michelle Martin. Good morning. An ICE officer is facing federal charges in connection with the shooting of a Venezuelan man in Minneapolis.
6: This incident took place in January during Operation Metro Surge. That was the Trump administration's immigration enforcement crackdown in Minnesota.
7: NPR Justice Correspondent Ryan Lucas is covering this, and he's with us now to tell us more about it. Good morning, Ryan.
8: Good morning.
7: So who is this officer, and what is he charged with?
8: Well, the defendant here is Christian Castro. He was, as you said, an officer with ICE. He's facing six counts of making false statements. So in other words, of lying to investigators about a shooting in January in Minnesota and the circumstances that led up to that shooting. That is according to a person familiar with the matter who spoke with me on condition of anonymity in order to discuss an ongoing investigation. I am also told that Castro turned himself in to federal authorities yesterday in Texas, so he is now in custody. Now, Castro's name may ring a bell for you, and that's because he has been in the news. We've talked about him on this program. He's the same ICE officer who's been at the center of a legal fight between Minnesota and Texas. That legal battle revolved around a separate set of criminal charges that local prosecutors in Minnesota had brought against him connected to the same shooting. Castro was in Texas. Minnesota wanted Texas to extradite him. Texas's governor refused to do so, and Castro, in the end, was released from a Texas jail last week. Now, though, of course, he's facing these new separate federal charges brought by the Justice Department.
7: What is it that he allegedly lied about?
8: Well, the charges are still under seal, so we don't have all the details yet. But back in January, when the shooting happened, DHS said two Venezuelan men had ambushed and attacked Castro with a snow shovel and a broomstick after a targeted traffic stop. And it said that Castro had opened fire in self-defense. Federal prosecutors even brought assault charges against the two Venezuelan men, including the one who was shot in the leg in the incident. But soon after that, prosecutors dropped those charges because video evidence had emerged that contradicted Castro's claims about the shooting. DHS then had to climb down from its perch. It said Castro and another ICE officer appeared to have made untruthful statements in sworn testimony about the shooting. The two ICE officers were put on administrative leave. And since then, Minnesota authorities have said that Castro actually fired his gun through a closed door.
7: Let me point out that the person who was shot did survive.
8: He did,
7: correct.
8: Yes.
7: Okay. So this seems like a rare instance in the Trump administration in which a federal immigration officer is potentially being held accountable for alleged misconduct. How significant is this?
8: Well, it is certainly rare. I will say, though, that the attorney for the Venezuelan man who was shot by Castro says this doesn't go far enough. She says the Justice Department has grossly undercharged this case and that Castro should be facing more severe civil rights charges. It's also worth noting that no one has been charged for the killings of two American citizens, Renee Good and Alex Preti, who were shot and killed by federal immigration officers during the same major enforcement operation in Minneapolis earlier this year by the Trump administration. And shootings involving immigration officers are not uncommon. They do keep happening. There have been more than 20 such shootings under this administration, the second Trump administration, including two fatal ones in July, one in Texas and the other in Maine.
7: That is NPR's Ryan Lucas. Ryan, thank you.
8: Thank you.
6: Vice President Vance says the administration is not setting artificial timelines in dealing with Iran. Vance took questions from reporters on Thursday

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1: It's 5:42 Central, 6:42 Eastern. On this Friday morning, you're listening to Morning Edition here on WKU Public Radio. I'm your host, Michael Collins. Thanks for joining us. Coming up, a new fast-charging electric vehicle station is open along I-65. We'll have the details during our top-of-the-hour local newscast following NPR's national headlines. Then after that, NPR's Steve Inskeep asks David Becker, an elections administration expert, what effect the Trump administration's appeal to the Supreme Court on mail-in ballots could have in the midterms. We'll have that during our next hour after local and national news here on WKU Public Radio. Looking at our forecast, we've got sunny skies throughout today, highs in the mid-90s, lows tonight the mid-70s, heat advisories and warnings are in effect across much of the region. Tomorrow, we've got a small chance for rain with highs in the mid-90s. Right now, it's 75 degrees in Bowling Green and Elizabethtown, 74 in Owensboro, and 73 in Somerset. Stay with us.

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1: Iran accuses the U.S. of war crimes in its latest strikes. On the next Friday News Roundup, how a leadership meltdown at the Pentagon is affecting the war, plus what the flooding in Nepal and Tibet tells us about climate injustice, a Venezuelan oil deal for the U.S., and Messi says goodbye to Team Argentina. The Roundup, next time on 1A.
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4: Morning Edition continues. I'm Michael Collins. Those who knew acclaimed novelist, farmer, and environmentalist Wendell Berry described him as unendingly curious and a great champion of community. Shepard Snyder with member station WEKU spoke to some of the people impacted by the legendary Kentuckian.
5: Wendell Berry spent much of his time on his family farm in Henry County, a choice that helped shape him as an advocate for a rural, small way of life. He lived modestly, with limited access to modern inventions like computers or air conditioning. As a contemporary literary giant, he penned 8 novels plus countless short stories, poems, and essays. Berry's work was an extension of his activism. He opposed industrialization and was a staunch supporter of land conservation and community building. Berry died August 31st on his family farm at age 92. His daughter, Mary Berry, cast him as a man of the people.
6: My father worked for working landscapes and working people. He thought you could never think about land without thinking about the people, and thinking about people without thinking about land was equally, and I'll use my word, stupid.
5: During his lifetime, the novelist advocated for protecting Kentucky's Red River Gorge and protested against mountaintop removal and industrial development, sometimes leading to his arrest. Mary says much of what her father wrote about in essays like The Unsettling of America has come to pass.
6: Reviewers often said, He wants to go back. And Daddy would say, I mean, at least they could credit me with the intelligence to know we can't go back.
5: Berry's death this week comes as data center construction overwhelms the national conversation and as the federal government continues to roll back environmental protections. People who knew Berry say the old farmer was surprisingly funny and would often pair his blunt honesty with kindness, empathy, and offbeat humor. Rachel Hampton is a graduate of the Wendell Berry Farming Program and now operates a farm of her own in Ohio.
7: The last few years we've been to Kentucky Arts and Letters Day, and, you know, everybody wants him to read, you know, some passage from Unsettling or, you know, some great work. And he would just read these short stories that were just hilarious. He was like, no, like, I'm just going to do something that you all don't expect.
5: Hampton was never close to Berry. Most of her personal interactions were through speaking events or letters. Despite that, she feels a significant connection.
7: He's written so much, and I feel like if you want to know who he is, like, it's all there. Like, it's in the text.
5: Berry was the 2011 recipient of the National Humanities Medal. Behind his immense body of work was an unflinching curiosity.
7: Everything was worth considering. You know, he has a poem about sorting the mail, and I just think that's brilliant, that you can take this mundane thing and that it's worth thinking about, and that it's that the ability to use your mind and the ability to use your body is something to be celebrated.
5: For some, Berry's writing and way of life fundamentally shaped their way of thinking. In 2016, filmmaker Laura Dunn released the documentary Look and See, which captures Berry's worldview. In the agrarian spirit of letting nothing go to waste, she released a follow-up from the unused footage last year.
8: There's an ethos about small places and, you know, family farming that is a template, not just for farming, but for a whole life of what kinds of values will shape you. Not the ambition of the world, but the values of what really matter to you.
5: Barry's daughter, Mary, says that's something she's internalized as she continues her work as executive director of the Barry Center. That includes her father's mission of reintroducing people to the land and their communities and decoupling from industrialization.
6: It'll take longer than I'm going to be alive. It's going to take a long time. But the wonderful thing about doing work that looks endless is that if you've got the scale right, you will see improvement. You will feel improvement.
5: Laura Dunn, who got to know Barry over the multi-year filming process, agrees.
8: The world is often challenging. And so this idea of if it's hard, that's a good thing. Don't try to escape the difficult moments. Embrace them. Walk right into them.
5: I'm Shepard Snyder in Lexington.

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1: 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You're listening to Morning Edition here on WKU Public Radio. I'm your host, Michael Collins. Thanks for joining us. Coming up, an Ohio woman accused of the fatal shooting of a West Tennessee sheriff's deputy could face the death penalty. That's during our Top of the Hour local newscast following NPR's national headlines. Then after that, NPR's Steve Inskeep asks Wesleyan University President Michael Roth about U.S. Treasury and IRS efforts to revoke tax-exempt status from private schools that help students based on race. We'll have that during our next hour after local and national news here on WKU Public Radio. Looking at our forecast, we've got sunny skies throughout today, highs in the mid-90s, lows tonight the mid-70s, heat advisories and warnings are in effect across the region for much of this weekend. Tomorrow, we've got a chance for rain with highs in the mid-90s. Right now, it's 75 degrees in Bowling Green, 74 in Owensboro and Elizabethtown, 73 in Somerset. Stay with us.
2: 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She died Wednesday at the age of 92. 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
4: This week on Science Friday, have there been more food recalls this summer, or does it just feel like it? And are cuts to food safety agencies to blame?
5: A lot of these agencies, they've been chronically underfunded for decades. And then you tack on significant staff and resource cuts. It really

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1: 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You're listening to Morning Edition here on WKU Public Radio. I'm your host, Michael Collins. Thanks for joining us. Coming up, a new fast-charging EV station is open along I-65. We'll have that during our top-of-the-hour local newscast following national headlines from NPR. Then after that, NPR's Steve Inskeep asks David Becker, an elections administration expert, what effect the Trump administration's appeal to the Supreme Court on mail-in ballots could have on the midterms. We'll have that during our next hour after local and national news here on WKU Public Radio.

0: Looking at our forecast, we've got sunny skies throughout today, highs in the mid-90s, lows tonight the mid-70s. Heat advisories and warnings are in effect across much of the region. Tomorrow, we've got a chance for rain with highs in the mid-90s. Right now, it's 78 degrees in Bowling Green and 77 in Owensboro, Elizabethtown, and Somerset. Stay with us.
1: Three quarters of Americans believe in some form of paranormal activity.
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1: I'm Meghna Chakrabarty, the science of the supernatural, how our brains trick us into seeing things that just aren't there. 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
4: Iran accuses the U.S. of war crimes in its latest strikes. On the next Friday News Roundup, how a leadership meltdown at the Pentagon is affecting the war, plus what the flooding in Nepal and Tibet tells us about climate injustice, a Venezuelan oil deal for the U.S., and Messi says goodbye to Team Argentina. The Roundup, next time on 1A.
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1: Morning Edition continues. I'm Michael Collins. Those who knew acclaimed novelist, farmer, and environmentalist Wendell Berry described him as unendingly curious and a great champion of community. Shepard Snyder with member station WEKU spoke to some of the people impacted by the legendary Kentuckian.
2: Wendell Berry spent much of his time on his family farm in Henry County, a choice that helped shape him as an advocate for a rural, small way of life. He lived modestly, with limited access to modern inventions like computers or air conditioning. As a contemporary literary giant, he penned 8 novels plus countless short stories, poems, and essays. Berry's work was an extension of his activism. He opposed industrialization and was a staunch supporter of land conservation and community building. Berry died August 31st on his family farm at age 92. His daughter, Mary Berry, cast him as a man of the people.
3: My father worked for working landscapes and working people. He thought you could never think about land without thinking about the people, and thinking about people without thinking about land was equally, and I'll use my word, stupid.
2: During his lifetime, the novelist advocated for protecting Kentucky's Red River Gorge and protested against mountaintop removal and industrial development, sometimes leading to his arrest. Mary says much of what her father wrote about in essays like The Unsettling of America has come to pass.
3: Reviewers often said, He wants to go back. And Daddy would say, I mean, at least they could credit me with the intelligence to know we can't go back.
2: Berry's death this week comes as data center construction overwhelms the national conversation and as the federal government continues to roll back environmental protections. People who knew Berry say the old farmer was surprisingly funny and would often pair his blunt honesty with kindness, empathy, and offbeat humor. Rachel Hampton is a graduate of the Wendell Berry Farming Program and now operates a farm of her own in Ohio.
4: The last few years we've been to Kentucky Arts and Letters Day. And, you know, everybody wants him to read, you know, some passage from Unsettling or, you know, some great work. And he would just read these short stories that were just hilarious. He was like, no, like, I'm just going to do something that you all don't expect.
2: Hampton was never close to Berry. Most of her personal interactions were through speaking events or letters. Despite that, she feels a significant connection.
4: He's written so much. And I feel like if you want to know who he is, like, it's all there. Like, it's in the text.
2: Berry was the 2011 recipient of the National Humanities Medal. Behind his immense body of work was an unflinching curiosity.
4: Everything was worth considering. You know, he has a poem about sorting the mail, and I just think that's brilliant, that you can take this mundane thing and that it's worth thinking about, and that it's that the ability to use your mind and the ability to use your body is something to be celebrated.
2: For some, Berry's writing and way of life fundamentally shaped their way of thinking. In 2016, filmmaker Laura Dunn released the documentary Look and See, which captures Berry's worldview. In the agrarian spirit of letting nothing go to waste, she released a follow-up from the unused footage last year.
5: There's an ethos about small places and, you know, family farming that is a template not just for farming, but for a whole life of what kinds of values will shape you. Not the ambition of the world, but the values of what really matter to you.
2: Berry's daughter, Mary, says that's something she's internalized as she continues her work as executive director of the Berry Center. That includes her father's mission of reintroducing people to the land and their communities and decoupling from industrialization.
3: It'll take longer than I'm going to be alive. It's going to take a long time. But the wonderful thing about doing work that looks endless is that if you're looking, if you've got the scale right, you will see improvement. You will feel improvement.
2: Laura Dunn, who got to know Berry over the multi-year filming process, agrees.
5: The world is often challenging. And so this idea of if it's hard, that's a good thing. Don't try to escape the difficult moments. Embrace them. Walk right into them.
2: I'm Shepard Snyder in Lexington.

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1: 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I'm your host, Michael Collins. Thanks for joining us. Coming up across Kentucky, many are mourning Wendell Berry as a man of the people. A look back on his life in around 12 minutes during our local newscast following NPR's national headlines. Then after that, as we approach the Labor Day weekend, the U.S. labor market will provide an update on how many jobs were added. August projections show a bit of improvement. We'll have that later this hour after local and national news here on WKU Public Radio.

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1: 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I'm your host, Michael Collins. Thanks for joining us. Coming up, scientists have mapped the neurons in a part of the brain of elephant nose fish and found that how it filters out electrical noise is more complex than they thought. How fish think, coming up in around 10 minutes as Morning Edition continues. And listen over the long weekend as we bring you great programs like Weekend Edition, Wait, Wait, Don't Tell Me, This American Life, and great bluegrass and jazz music. 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We'll be right back.

0: On the next Fresh Air, we remember feminist icon and founder of the influential feminist Ms. magazine, Gloria Steinem. She died Wednesday at the age of 92. We listen back to two of our interviews with her from 1987 and 2015. 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
5: Back to school, but not for AI. From American Public Media, this is Marketplace Tech. I'm Megan McCarty-Carino. New York City Public Schools announced a new policy this week banning the use of AI among elementary and middle school students. This includes companion chatbots and teachers using the tool to grade assignments. Joanna Stern at New Things says the policy is a good start.
6: This is nice that there's the protection within the walls of the school, but what we still don't have is a federal or even statewide real regulation on kids and AI.

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1: Absolutely gorgeous. That was Sierra Hull at the Tiny Desk. We just heard Lord, That's a Long Way. 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
1: 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I'm Ana Maria Sayre. In a little bit, we're going to hear a set from the Rockers' Living Color, including a version of their classic track, Cult of Personality. But first, something a little more spare, just a little bit, from soprano Barbara Hannigan.

Thank you.

That was Barbara Hannigan at the Tiny Desk singing Only One Who Knows Longing, composed by Hugo Wolf. Up next, Present Me With Your Golden Comb by Arnold Schoenberg.

0: absolutely stunning. That was Barbara Hannigan at the Tiny Desk. What we just heard was Present Me With Your Golden Comb, composed by Arnold Schoenberg. Before that, Only One Who Knows Longing by Hugo Wolf. Light in the Night by Alma Mahler. And she started that performance with Conception by Alexander Zemlinsky. This Tiny Desk was produced by Tom Heisinga. Josh Rogeson was the audio engineer. Next, we're going to plug in the amps and rock out with Living Color, coming up after a quick break. 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

0: As if we haven't listed enough big names already, even Mick Jagger was involved. He had a significant role in producing a couple of the band's early demos, which led Living Color to sign with a major label, make an album, and eventually drop this single.
1: And during the few moments that we have left, we want to talk right down to earth in a language that everybody here can easily understand.

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1: Thank you.

0: 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Bet you think this song is about you.
1: Thank you.
2: Living Color at the Tiny Desk. We just heard Solace of You and Pride. Living Color opened with Cult of Personality. Bobby Carter was the producer and Josh Newell the audio engineer for this Tiny Desk. Neil Tivalt is the technical director for our show. Tiny Desk Radio is produced by Walter Ray Watson, Noah Caldwell, and Danica Panetta. Our series editor is Lars Gottrich, with help this week from Otis Hart. Sarah Mohammed is our executive producer, and Sonali Mehta is the executive director of NPR Music. Our theme is composed by Kaylin Ellis. And that's our show. You've been listening to Tiny Desk Radio. Thanks for joining us. 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

0: We all just learn to be a little more comfortable with emotions. 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
0: When I think about talking to my best friends or my sisters, like if they start to cry, it's not even, it's subconscious. 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
1: Okay,
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6: All Things Considered continues on this Friday. Hi, I'm Kevin Willis, and the time is about 11 minutes before 4 Central, 5 Eastern. Next hour in the program, the legendary Dolly Parton died last week, but many of her iconic songs are now re-entering the Billboard charts. Many of her classics are charting higher than they ever have before, and the rise of country music might play a role. We'll have that story from the team at NPR's Arts and Culture Desk next hour. During All Things Considered, that story about Dolly Parton rising up the charts, coming up after our top of the hour national and local news headlines. Stay with us as All Things Considered continues on this Friday. Well, our entire region remains under that heat advisory or even an extreme heat warning in parts of our region until Saturday evening. Heat index readings as high as 110, with clear skies tonight, lows only dropping down into the mid to upper 70s overnight, and the very high temperatures continue through Saturday, with temperature highs on Sunday only expected to reach the upper 80s.
7: Some Carpathian sketches, a Sansal piece premiere, a virtuosic sonata from Canada, and new organs at the Cathedral in Sioux Falls and Brigham Young University, all showcased in live performances. Delight in organists in concert this week on Pipe Dreams from American Public Media. I'm Michael Barone. I hope you'll be listening. 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
2: 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I'm Elsa Chang.
4: And I'm Scott Detrow. If you're headed for a final beach visit this Labor Day weekend, do you know where it is okay to set up your beach chairs and umbrella and where it is not? A battle is heating up along a popular Gulf of Mexico destination in northwest Florida over who gets to use the beach and where. NPR's Debbie Elliott reports.
8: South Walton County, Florida boasts 26 miles of shoreline, including the Tony Beach towns of Seaside, Watercolor, and Alice Beach along scenic State Highway 30A.
9: This stretch of beach along the Florida Panhandle is known for its emerald, crystal clear waters and the white sand that makes this sound when you walk on it. It's kind of squeaky. Listen.
10: Can't beat the beaches. Nothing like them anywhere in the world.
8: Dave Rauschkolb is founder of the nonprofit group Florida Beaches for All. He's brought me to a neighborhood access point in Santa Rosa Beach, where a boardwalk leads to a pocket of public beach sandwiched between multi-million dollar Gulf Front homes.
10: So on a busy day, this would just be packed. Between the signs. See the private sign there, private sign there.
8: Security guards are posted under red umbrellas at the end of the boardwalk. Surrounding landowners have hired them to keep people from spilling over onto their beaches. Rauschkolb, a restaurateur who grew up surfing nearby, says that's just wrong.
10: What we're fighting for is the right for people to go to a public access and walk as far as they want with their beach chairs and set up on any beach.
8: But homeowners here say that encroaches on their property rights. Eric Wilhelm is an entrepreneur from Marietta, Georgia, who spends about half his time at his beach house here, perched on stilts.

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2: It's All Things Considered on a Friday late afternoon, early evening, about 11 minutes before 5 Central, 6 Eastern time. Thanks so much for being with us. I'm Kevin Willis, your local news director. Proud to bring you news stories from all across our local communities, our state and region, courtesy of the reporters here at WKU Public Radio. That's Lisa Autry, Michael Collins, Hope Heffley, and Larkin Ivory. And of course, we also have our Capitol reporters, Sylvia Goodman and Joe Sonka, as well as our colleagues across the Kentucky Public Radio Network and the Appalachia Mid-South Newsroom. Well, our entire region remains under that stubborn heat advisory, also an extreme heat warning in parts of the region until Saturday evening. Heat index readings as high as 110 during that time. Tonight, clear skies, but lows only dropping to the mid to upper 70s. These high temperatures continue through Saturday, with lower temperatures expected to begin on Sunday, with highs that day only expected to reach the upper 80s. Thanks so much for being with us.
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0: And I'm Elsa Chang. So I turned 50 this year, an age that many people, especially women, are taught to dread. But I was determined to barrel into this year celebrating all that I have gained and reaching this half century of life. I planned my 50th birthday bash with the intensity of a heat-seeking missile, resolved to demonstrate to the entire world that I was so excited about this new decade of life. But was all of that some defiant show on my part or genuine exuberance about aging? Well, to be honest, I toggle between both constantly. Like, I know this next stage of life presents daunting challenges, but also beautiful opportunity. And I want to lean into what is good, what is awesome about these next years. And that is why I am so grateful my NPR colleague Allison Aubrey wrote a book exactly about this. It's called Your Turn: How to Create a Midlife You Love. It's about how, after years of striving and checking all the boxes, how you can make this so-called third turn in life, one that is filled with renewed purpose, true contentment, and even fresh excitement. Allison Aubrey, who is usually in Washington, D.C., joins me now in person at NPR West. So awesome to have you here, Allison.
5: It is so awesome to be here in the flesh. Thank you for having me.
0: Yeah. Of course. Wait, okay, so why did you feel that this was a book you had to write right now?
5: Well, first of all, I should say, welcome to midlife, Elsa. I have very optimistically reframed midlife as 50 to 75, because look, you know, by 2050, there will be 3.7 million centenarians walking this globe.
0: Wow.
5: So we won't all make it to 100, but optimistically.
0: Well, if so many of us are going to be living until at least 100 years old, turning midlife, I mean, that means we've still got half of our lifetimes left. Is that why you decide to write this book? Because there's so much to still figure out?
5: There is so much to figure out. And as I looked ahead, I realized, wow, there are going to hopefully be decades where I could look beyond parenting, you know, beyond the paycheck, to sort of ask these big questions of, you know, who am I now? And you know, what is my purpose in life?
0: Yeah.
5: Because what I have found in interviewing 150 women is that when you can parlay your strengths and talents and everything you learn on the job job into something that is, you know, more heartfelt and more legacy oriented, of sort of asking, what can I give back? Mm-hmm. That is the place to put your attention.
0: Let's talk about that. You go on essentially what you

0: On Jobs Report Day, we tend to focus on the numbers about people in the labor force. But there are plenty of others who aren't technically a part of it and still perform plenty of labor. We're talking about unpaid caretakers and stay-at-home parents. The Bureau of Labor Statistics calls this category, quote, not in the labor force. And the group also includes retirees and students. Here's the next installment of our series, Clocked Out.
1: My name is Lane Bradley. I am a wife, mom of six,